Yun Sung Chang and the Baltic Festival Orchestra and Georges Bizet's Alsian Suite No. 1 as we continue with Hans von Bülow's alliterative Three Bs Among Composers and point out a few of his also-rans. Von Bülow himself went to his reward in 1894, so we'll never know if he would have come up with a fourth B for 20th century laurels. We have a few candidates, of course. Béla Bartók, born in 1881 in what was then Hungary, now Romania, began collecting folk music from his neck of the woods in the first years of the new century, first with pen and paper, then with a primitive recording phonograph a la Alan Lomax in this country a few years later. He is said to have amassed a collection of more than 9,000 songs, and he set a number of them for various ensembles. Here is a set of three Transylvanian dances for orchestra, as performed by the Budapest Festival Orchestra under the baton of Ivan Fischer.

Ivan Fischer and the Budapest Festival Orchestra, and three Transylvanian dances as arranged for orchestra by Béla Bartók. Samuel Barber wrote his most famous work as a slow movement for his 1936 string quartet. In 1938, he sent an orchestrated version of this adagio to Arturo Toscanini, who included it in a broadcast with the NBC Symphony Orchestra in that year, and then took the piece with him for the orchestra's 1940 tour of South America. This was at a time when classical music by American composers was not so common as it is now. Suddenly, Barber was famous, and his adagio continued to grow in popularity, not least because it lends itself to use as a dramatic musical background to such things as television programs and movies, and continues to be used in that manner to this day. Here's Leonard Slatkin with the St. Louis Symphony.

Leonard Slatkin conducting the St. Louis Symphony Orchestra and the Adagio for Strings by Samuel Barber. We're casting about for a 20th century composer to add to Hans von Bülow's troika of the musical three Bs, Bach, Beethoven, and Brahms, here on Mozart's Attic tonight. Benjamin Britten, born in 1913, contributed a distinctly English voice to 20th century music. In 1953, he was commissioned to write an opera for the celebrations surrounding the coronation of Elizabeth II. He looked back to the days of Elizabeth I for his inspiration, and not for the first time, a set of instrumental interludes was taken from the opera to stand alone in the concert repertoire. The Courtly Dances from Gloriana are a modern work. These are all Britten's original themes. But hear how he is able to evoke the pageantry of the Renaissance and Tudor England. Andre Previn conducts the Royal Philharmonic Orchestra.

Andre Previn and the Royal Philharmonic with Benjamin Britten's Courtly Dances from Gloriana, a modern piece that harkens back to Shakespeare's day. Any list of major composers of the 20th century, bees or no bees, has to include America's own Leonard Bernstein. A work that, not for the first time, straddled the line between musical comedy and opera, or at least operetta. Candide was a collaboration with Lillian Hellman, begun in 1954, and based upon Voltaire's work, of course, but also a jab at the anti-communist purges of the 50s. Bernstein knew a thing about this. He was blacklisted himself. So was Hellman. Candide wasn't a successful play. As an 18th century costume drama, it was expensive to produce, and it never found its audience. The opera crowd dismissed it as musical comedy, and the Broadway crowd assumed it was too highbrow for them. It closed after 73 performances, many of them to an empty theater. There have been some successful revivals in the years since, and the musical score has remained popular, especially the overture, here performed by the Los Angeles Philharmonic Orchestra with Leonard Bernstein himself conducting.

Leonard Bernstein conducting the Los Angeles Philharmonic in his own overture to Candide. Well, not to be swayed by famous names tonight on Mozart's Attic, we'll include Norwegian composer Øystein Bodsvik, a tuba virtuoso born in 1966. He gets the most out of his instrument, even playing it like a didgeridoo. Observe.

Fnug for solo tuba. It means something small and weightless, like a snowflake, according to composer Øystein Badsvik, probably the least likely to make a foursome out of Hans von Bülow's three Bs, Bach, Beethoven, and Brahms. Well, never mind the probably, he's definitely the least likely. And with apologies to everyone from Berlioz to Borodin and Boismortier to Bellini, we now have to close out our list of our B-list list of composers. Future Echoes is up next. I'm Jayski, and I'll be back next Sunday to join our fun drive, already in progress, where we'll hear some music that you're unlikely to hear anywhere else, as well as my commentary, which you definitely hear nowhere else. No AI involved. Can you tell? We ask for your support for classical music programming in here on WFIT. And this is WFIT coming to you from the Florida Institute of Technology in Melbourne.

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You never know what you might come across in Mozart's attic. We've got music spanning the breadth of human civilization from the Middle Ages to the 21st century. Every week we poke around to see what we might find up here, and there's never a shortage of old favorites, new discoveries, and occasional surprises. Tune into Mozart's Attic as we go through 1,000 years of music, 3 hours at a time, from 6 until 9 on Sunday nights, right here on WFIT.

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0: Between now and November, you're going to hear a lot of noise about the midterms. 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

0: 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And thanks. 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FM Odyssey with Fred Migliori starts at 10 a.m. and Joni O brings us the Stray Cat Lounge at 1, followed by Bill Stewart with folk, bluegrass, and more, and Mozart's Attic with J-Ski from 6 until 9, where Future Echoes wraps up the broadcast day into the midnight hour. 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
6: Good morning, I'm Steve Inskeep. Why should you care about the hair of a bear? As a question, that's fair. The answer is about how bear hairs compare. A researcher in England is studying fur from a 120-year-old taxidermied bear named Boris. He's looking at how hair differs along a bear's body, which could make it easier to identify animals during poaching investigations. When he has results to share what he's learned, he'll declare from this bear hair affair. It's Morning Edition.
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8: 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I'm Leila Fadel in New York City.
6: And I'm Steve Inskeep in Washington, D.C. When parents monitor what their kids do online, the kids are less likely to experience the downsides of social media and too much screen time. That's according to research showing benefits to parents setting boundaries. NPR's Ritu Chatterjee reports.
9: Elizabeth Hoover is the mother of two teenage daughters aged 15 and 17. She recently retired from her job as the chief technology officer at Alexandria City Public Schools in Virginia. She says she's always set boundaries around screen time.
10: Even before they got their personal devices, we used tools to monitor screen time.
9: That was when the girls shared a family iPad. Then in middle school, they got their own smartphones.
10: My oldest daughter got it in seventh grade, and then the younger one, much to my older daughter's dismay, got it in sixth grade.
9: But they had clear rules about how they use their phones.
10: They could not download an app without my permission. There were specific time restraints around different apps. They did not have Instagram, and they did not have Snapchat.
9: Hoover says her family also has rules around when to have screen time.
10: No devices at the dinner table. Bedtime, you know, turning in the phones.
9: And research shows that those rules protect kids in a number of ways, says pediatrician Dr. Jason Nagata.
11: Limiting phone and social media use at nighttime, sort of as a household rule, has been linked with lower social media addiction scores in the children, lower overall social media time.
9: Nagata is at the University of California, San Francisco, and is a leading researcher of kids' online behaviors.
11: If you're not on your phone late at night, then you have less use, there's less kind of addictive or problematic use, and then you may be less likely to be cyberbullied or engage in cyberbullying.
9: Reducing nighttime use also protects sleep, which is critical for mental health and brain development. But, Nagata says, monitoring kids' online habits isn't just about setting boundaries. It also involves
11: asking about their children's online experiences, being curious about content.
12: I always have to remind myself, I have a 17-year-old and 12-year-old. Be curious, don't be furious.
9: Sunny Shun Liu is the research director at the Stanford Social Media Lab. She suggests parents ask their kids open-minded questions about what they're doing online.
12: What's this? Why this app is so interesting? Why show me about that? I think that's it's really keep the communication open.
9: And the communication should go both ways. If you see something funny online, she says, share it with your kids. If they're playing an online game, maybe join them.
12: I think that's the best way to really build parent and kids cohesion and relationships and trust that way.
9: That's the approach Elizabeth Hoover used with her daughters.
10: Early on in third, fourth grade, I started to establish a dialogue about their digital life.
9: About issues like cyberbullying, online scams, Instagram filters.
10: I tell parents to start early, talk often, listen intently.
9: It's something she practices even today. Ritu Chatterjee, NPR News.
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3: 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The 2026 World Dignity Day Breakfast, Thursday, October 22nd at the Melbourne Hilton Rialto.
4: Good morning, I'm Leila Faldin. For more than 70 years, the Canadian province of Alberta has been proudly rat-free. The surrounding mountain ranges and forests serve as a natural barrier. Now, rat-free doesn't literally mean no rats, just that the rats there aren't allowed to, quote, establish themselves. A rat patrol hunts visitors. The town of Bowdoin found a dead rat last week and asked people to report any rat sightings. Wouldn't a call for tattlers create one more rat? It's Morning Edition.
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0: It's Morning Edition from NPR News. I'm Steve Inskeep.
4: And I'm Leila Faldil. Pittsburgh, Pennsylvania is considering one of the most generous parental leave policies in the country. The rationale behind it is also unique. Oliver Morrison of the nonprofit news outlet Pittsburgh's Public Source reports.
6: Right now, 14 states have a paid parental leave policy, but there's no federal policy. The Federal Family and Medical Leave Act provides time off, but it doesn't offer any pay. So it's only helpful to those people who can afford to go without pay. Sarah Inamorato is the chief executive of Allegheny County, which includes Pittsburgh. The progressive Democrat says leaders like her can't stand by when families are clamoring for help.
7: People are so tired of having elected bodies not do what they care about.
6: So she is leading an effort to pass the country's first local parental leave policy in a state that doesn't have one. The proposal would require businesses to pay out 100% of worker salaries for 12 weeks. Most state policies only pay a portion of worker salaries. During her advocacy this summer, she shared that she was pregnant with her first child. Inamorato already secured leave for county government employees, including herself.
8: I will be so disappointed in myself as the first county executive who will give birth in office to not be able to provide parental leave for other families who are struggling every day.
6: The leave would also be the first proposed as a public health measure, a way to increase breastfeeding, vaccination uptake, and postpartum mental health. But businesses are not happy. It isn't just big businesses. Coffee shops and yoga studios say they can't afford it. Here's John Graff, a local business owner at a public hearing in June.
9: for local shops, the restaurants, the places you like to go on your main streets, this isn't a public health problem. It's a math problem. And the math simply does not add up.
6: The new policy received more than 1,500 public comments, more than any single issue in recent memory. Hundreds from business owners and administrators who oppose the policy, and about twice as many in favor of the policy, including from Marshall Robinson, a nurse at a Pittsburgh maternity hospital. She didn't have access to paid leave for her first pregnancy and ended up with postpartum depression after returning to work too soon.
10: I had a difficult pregnancy and a difficult delivery, and I didn't have the time or the support I needed to recover. With my second child, I did have access to better parental leave. The difference was life-changing.
6: So far, paid parental leave has only become law in states controlled by Democrats. Allegheny County's policy would be the first in a purple or red state. Chris Borick, a politics professor at Lehigh University, says paid parental leave is popular among voters. And so if it's successful, the new policy could catch the attention of leaders in liberal pockets of conservative states like Memphis or Houston or Kansas City.
11: They have some very blue islands and some very red political seas. And, you know, on those islands, they'll be watching.
6: After listening to business leaders, Inamorato's administration made changes to the proposal. It now includes an exception for small businesses with fewer than 15 workers. Inamorato says local progressives need to take pragmatic steps like this.
7: Everyday people don't win on progressive rhetoric alone. They need policies to actually move through whatever process they need to go through.
6: Inamorato is due to give birth in November, around the time the county council will give the policy a final vote. For NPR News in Pittsburgh, I'm Oliver Morrison.
4: 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I'm Leila Fadel.
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3: 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The Roots Rock Reggae Show with Ross Mike follows up at 3 p.m. Doo-wop soul and rock and roll from 6 to 8 with Dr. D, taking us into the Saturday song bag with your host Rob Killam. 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
5: Good morning, I'm Steve Inskeep. Why should you care about the hair of a bear? As a question, that's fair. The answer is about how bear hairs compare. A researcher in England is studying fur from a 120-year-old taxidermied bear named Boris. He's looking at how hair differs along a bear's body, which could make it easier to identify animals during poaching investigations. When he has results to share what he's learned, he'll declare from this bear hair affair. It's Morning Edition.
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0: This is Morning Edition from NPR News. I'm Leila Fadel.
5: And I'm Steve Inskeep. When parents monitor what their kids do online, the kids are less likely to experience the downsides of social media and too much screen time. That's according to research showing benefits to parents setting boundaries. NPR's Ritu Chatterjee reports.
7: Elizabeth Hoover is the mother of two teenage daughters aged 15 and 17. She recently retired from her job as the chief technology officer at Alexandria City Public Schools in Virginia. She says she's always set boundaries around screen time.
8: Even before they got their personal devices, we used tools to monitor screen time.
7: That was when the girls shared a family iPad. Then in middle school, they got their own smartphones.
8: My oldest daughter got it in seventh grade, and then the younger one, much to my older daughter's dismay, got it in sixth grade.
7: But they had clear rules about how they use their phones.
8: They could not download an app without my permission. There were specific time restraints around different apps. They did not have Instagram, and they did not have Snapchat.
7: Hoover says her family also has rules around when to have screen time.
8: No devices at the dinner table, bedtime, you know, turning in the phones.
7: And research shows that those rules protect kids in a number of ways, says pediatrician Dr. Jason Nagata.
9: Limiting phone and social media use at nighttime, sort of as a household rule, has been linked with lower social media addiction scores in the children, lower overall social media time.
7: Nagata is at the University of California, San Francisco, and is a leading researcher of kids' online behaviors.
9: If you're not on your phone late at night, then you have less use, there's less kind of addictive or problematic use, and then you may be less likely to be cyberbullied or engage in cyberbullying.
7: Reducing nighttime use also protects sleep, which is critical for mental health and brain development. But, Nagata says, monitoring kids' online habits isn't just about setting boundaries. It also involves
9: asking about their children's online experiences, being curious about content.
10: I always have to remind myself, I have a 17-year-old and 12-year-old. Be curious, don't be furious.
7: Sunny Shun Liu is the research director at the Stanford Social Media Lab. She suggests parents ask their kids open-minded questions about what they're doing online.
10: What's this? Why this app is so interesting? Why show me about that? I think that's it's really keep the communication open.
7: And the communication should go both ways. If you see something funny online, she says, share it with your kids. If they're playing an online game, maybe join them.
10: I think that's the best way to really build parent and kids cohesion and relationships and trust that way.
7: That's the approach Elizabeth Hoover used with her daughters.
8: Early on in third, fourth grade, I started to establish a dialogue about their digital life.
7: About issues like cyberbullying, online scams, Instagram filters.
8: I tell parents to start early, talk often, listen intently.
7: It's something she practices even today. Ritu Chatterjee, NPR News.
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1: 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FM Odyssey with Fred Migliori starts at 10 a.m. and Joni O brings us the Stray Cat Lounge at 1, followed by Bill Stewart with folk, bluegrass, and more, and Mozart's Attic with J-Ski from 6 until 9, where Future Echoes wraps up the broadcast day into the midnight hour. 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

0: rings, as people who want to track their sleep, steps, or stress are looking for devices that are lighter, more discreet, and screen-free. And Oura, founded in Finland 13 years ago, has run circles around its rivals. Its minimalist rings show up on the hands of celebrities like Lady Gaga, Beyoncé, and the hottest American tennis star.
1: Will Coco Gauff please report to the U.S. Open?
0: This is from Oura's most recent ad campaign. Oura says its users have doubled for 2 years straight. And the median for how much people wear its f***ing ring is 60 hours a day. Forrester Research says how much people wear its tracking ring is 23 hours a day. Forrester Research analyst Ariel Terzinski says the brand has cracked the code on how to get its sensors on people's fingers every waking hour and in bed.
2: The fact that folks not only start wearing it and become paying members, but also that they wear it roughly 5 days a week, which is significant.
0: The paying member part is also notable. Buying an Oura ring costs at least $350. But then, if you actually want to use all your health data, there's a subscription fee. Its first financial disclosure earlier this month, the company said it had, quote, amassed one of the largest biometric data sets in consumer health, with nearly 42 billion hours of physiological data on its users. This has critics raising concerns about data security and privacy. Also, a class action lawsuit has questioned the quality of Oura's sleep tracking, which the company disputes. And then there's a big picture question.
3: I think we run the risk of confusing data as a proxy for health.
0: Lucy McBride is a primary care doctor in Washington, D.C. and author of a book called Beyond the Prescription. She says she's seen benefits, like when a tracker alerted a patient to a heart condition, but
3: I've also had patients who feel like they're at the mercy of these trackers. They feel like it's a bad boyfriend, like judging them and shaming them and wanting them to do more.
0: And she says it's not about the data itself, but about how we use it. Alina Selyukh, NPR News.
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4: Good morning, I'm Leila Faldin. 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The rat patrol hunts visitors. The town of Bowdoin found a dead rat last week and asked people to report any rat sightings. Wouldn't a call for tattlers create one more rat? It's Morning Edition.
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0: It's Morning Edition from NPR News. I'm Steve Inskeep.
4: And I'm Leila Faldil. Pittsburgh, Pennsylvania is considering one of the most generous parental leave policies in the country. The rationale behind it is also unique. Oliver Morrison of the nonprofit news outlet Pittsburgh's Public Source reports.
6: Right now, 14 states have a paid parental leave policy, but there's no federal policy. The Federal Family and Medical Leave Act provides time off, but it doesn't offer any pay, so it's only helpful to those people who can afford to go without pay. Sarah Inamorato is the chief executive of Allegheny County, which includes Pittsburgh. The progressive Democrat says leaders like her can't stand by when families are clamoring for help.
7: People are so tired of having elected bodies not do what they care about.
6: So she is leading an effort to pass the country's first local parental leave policy in a state that doesn't have one. The proposal would require businesses to pay out 100% of worker salaries for 12 weeks. Most state policies only pay a portion of worker salaries. During her advocacy this summer, she shared that she was pregnant with her first child. Inamorato already secured leave for county government employees, including herself.
7: I will be so disappointed in myself as the first county executive who will give birth in office to not be able to provide parental leave for other families who are struggling every day.
6: The leave would also be the first proposed as a public health measure, a way to increase breastfeeding, vaccination uptake, and postpartum mental health. But businesses are not happy. It isn't just big businesses. Coffee shops and yoga studios say they can't afford it. Here's John Graff, a local business owner at a public hearing in June.
8: for local shops, the restaurants, the places you like to go on your main streets, this isn't a public health problem. It's a math problem. And the math simply does not add up.
6: The new policy received more than 1,500 public comments, more than any single issue in recent memory. Hundreds from business owners and administrators who oppose the policy, and about twice as many in favor of the policy, including from Marshall Robinson, a nurse at a Pittsburgh maternity hospital. She didn't have access to paid leave for her first pregnancy and ended up with postpartum depression after returning to work too soon.
9: I had a difficult pregnancy and a difficult delivery, and I didn't have the time or the support I needed to recover. With my second child, I did have access to better parental leave. The difference was life-changing.
6: So far, paid parental leave has only become law in states controlled by Democrats. Allegheny County's policy would be the first in a purple or red state. Chris Borick, a politics professor at Lehigh University, says paid parental leave is popular among voters. And so if it's successful, the new policy could catch the attention of leaders in liberal pockets of conservative states like Memphis or Houston or Kansas City.
10: They have some very blue islands and some very red political seas. And, you know, on those islands, they'll be watching.
6: After listening to business leaders, Inamorato's administration made changes to the proposal. It now includes an exception for small businesses with fewer than 15 workers. Inamorato says local progressives need to take pragmatic steps like this.
11: Everyday people don't win on progressive rhetoric alone. They need policies to actually move through whatever process they need to go through.
6: Inamorato is due to give birth in November, around the time the county council will give the policy a final vote. For NPR News in Pittsburgh, I'm Oliver Morrison.
4: 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I'm Leila Fadel.
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Your Direction from Goose here on WFIT Music Discovery for the Space Coast of Florida. I'm Steve Yasko sitting in for Mikey. He's taken some well-deserved time away from the station. We are glad for him, very excited. And lots of great music coming up this hour. We've got the Linda, Social Distortion. We even got some Willie Nelson in there. But right now I have a first listen for you. This is a new one from Sylvan Esso. It's been a little bit, but I think this is going to be a good time. Here's Sledge, a first listen on WFIT.

Oh, LP with Don't Stop here on WFIT. Before that, Hozier with Jackie and Wilson. I love that. I think if I ever had kids like that, kids that I had to choose names for, I'd choose Jackie and Wilson. That would be just so cool. Anyway, I'm Steve Yasko. Fun Drive's coming up starting this Saturday. Hope you'll be with us. If you'd like to make your gift early, you can do that at WFIT.org. If you'd like to make a challenge grant, we'd love you to do that, a $500 or $1,000 donation, and you will be helping get so many listeners to become members. And the theme for this is your head and your heart. News for your head, music for your heart. And we think that's kind of a good one. Here's one for your heart I think you're really going to like. It's Nightlife from Willie Nelson on WFIT.

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Social Distortion tonight here on WFIT. Before that, the Lindas with Burning Out. And what else did we have in there? Of course, we started off with Willie Nelson and Lucinda Williams. Lucinda Williams giving us Burning Bridges. I hope you are having a good day out there. Hey, you know the best thing you could do for WFIT this week before our fun drive is to tell a friend how great you think WFIT is and that they should be listening and contributing if they're already listeners. That word of mouth really helps. And we've kicked it off a little bit with some of the billboards that you may have seen around town. They say incredible music and trustworthy news, and they're all around. There's about 10 of them out there. So tell your friends to look for them. It's always something fun to do. I feel like going back in time a little bit. And I mean for this one after the next one, really back in time for many of us. First, it's Fleetwood Mac, Go Your Own Way, and then The Joker from Steve Miller on WFIT, Music Discovery for the Space Coast.

No One Gets Out Alive from Maggie Rose here on WFIT and Haircut 100 with their summertime hit Come Back to Me. All right here on WFIT Music Discovery for the Space Coast of Florida. It's Monday night, so you've got Keller Radio coming at you at 7 o'clock after all things considered. But I do want to encourage you to listen to the news. The First Amendment, as you guys probably seen on all the cable news channels and all that, the First Amendment and reporters' access to the government was severely curtailed. And we stand with those reporters who believe that a free press is the most important thing in our country, one of the most important things in our country. That is one of the things your contribution goes to when you make a gift to WFIT, is making sure that NPR can stay independent and objective and all those good things. And also, we need NPR at this time more than ever. I'll be back after the NPR news break, but we're going to finish out with a first listen from Houndmouth called Heavy Eyes. And then the Aha Las with Could Be You, all right here on WFIT Music Discovery for the Space Coast.

Casey Musgraves, the architect on WFIT Music Discovery for the Space Coast. So glad you are hanging out with us. Grab a second cup of coffee, maybe a third or fourth, or one of those mocha choco lattes, and have a wonderful morning as you listen to some great music, including Rilo Kiley, the Womack Sisters. We're even going to do Daniel Ponder's new one in just a little bit, so stick around for that. Do want to remind you that we do have our fun drive coming up this Saturday. You can go over and make your gift early, especially if you want to become a challenge grantor at the $500 or $1,000 level. You'll also be in the Booster Club. Those challenge grants really encourage a whole lot of people to become members. And if you were one of the more than 400 people who became first-time members to WFIT in the last year, we'd love to have you renew your membership right now. If you're not a sustainer, get on over to WFIT.org and become a sustainer at $15 or $20 a month. 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I've got a first listen for you. This is My Whole World from the Kings of Leon on WFIT Music Discovery for the Space Coast.

The South American sounds of the Womack sisters, If I Let You. I just want a samba when I hear that. Before that, Baby Rose with Better, Rilo Kiley with Portions for Foxes, and Weapons of Choice from Black Rebel Motorcycle Club. They did a tour in 25, but I haven't seen anything new from them. I hope they do get around to making some new music. 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Lots to tell you. 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We're going to go to Dublin. We're going to go to Kilgarran. We're going to do all kinds of stuff. We're in Clare County. We're actually going to watch some sheepdogs work a herd, which I think that alone is worth the price of the trip. But even more so, is the last night we're spending a night in a castle. Yeah, it's been turned into a hotel, so I don't think there's going to be too many stone floors or things like that, but it's in a castle. Who wouldn't want to sleep in a castle? It sounds like a good time. So WFIT.org and get on over there to the support tab and then click on Travel Club. Lots of fun drive news to tell you about. We'll have the thank you gifts up in just a little bit, so you'll be looking for those. But if you are not one of those people who collects the thank you gifts, make your gift early. It really helps us to get on target with the goal that we have of $70,000, gang, and it's a big one, and we need to make it now that federal funding is gone. But let's get back to the music. Here's Ryan Beatty with Secret Language on WFIT.

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Not Your Problem, Block Party here on WFIT. And before that, we had Clay Street Unit with Drive and Take the Skinhead Bowling, Camper Van Beethoven. Steve loves to slip that one in every once in a while. And your number one for Michael Fronte and Spearhead. So what else is, well, the weather is just cooperating like there's no tomorrow. It's just beautiful. Now that all the fronts have come through, it actually does feel a little bit like fall. Well, although it's 79 right now, but it was down in the 70s. I didn't even have to use air conditioning on the drive in today, which is always a plus when you have an electric car because it uses miles. But anyway, the fun drive is coming up. If you would like to answer phones, give us a call. Mary's here right now. She can schedule you in. 321-674-8950, 321-674-8950. Lots of different shifts are open. A few of them are filled up, but that's okay. And we were just counting up all the food that's coming this week or next week. It's going to be a blast. We want to thank all the folks who've contributed food to our fun drive to keep the volunteers going. We'll have a list of everybody in just a little bit. Got a couple of more songs for you before the end of the hour. And the last one is going to be a blues. I was hunting around in Sister Mary and Father Jay's music library, and I found a version of what becomes the Fun Drive theme song to play for you from Junior Walker and the All-Stars. But before that, we're going to listen to Lady Blackbird with Like a Woman. That song is so intense. She is just so powerful that you really do have to sit up and pay attention to a talent like that. I'm Steve Yasko. I will be back after the news. Thank you for listening to WFIT. We truly appreciate it. Music discovery for the Space Coast.

0: Steve Lacy. Oh, yeah. Here on WFIT Music Discovery for the Space Coast. What a pretty song in a lot of ways, although that false ending always gives us DJs a little craziness here. What else can I tell you about how much music we've got? We've got Future Islands. We've got The Format. Oh, Karen O and Danger Mouse coming up in a little bit as well. Here's a new one. It's kind of new, playing in a couple of weeks. I really like it. It's got a vibe all its own. It's from Iron and Wine, and it's California Sober. Now, I'm still trying to find a definition. I'm going to have to ask AI, ChatGPT or Claude, what is the definition of California Sober? Let's listen and find out. Iron and Wine on WFIT.
1: Poison, Zimba, dose. Kisses that you hear in finger quotes. Among the mediocre, California sober, dreaming all the water they can drop.

Amy Winehouse, the beautiful Amy Winehouse. Our Dave will come. Before that, Sheryl Crow, equally as beautiful, Leaving Las Vegas. Those I put together because I'm a blackjack player as well as a Powerball player, and I have my Our Day Will Come fantasy about hitting that Powerball jackpot. So, you know, I don't play too much, just a couple of lines of Powerball numbers. And things that just go crazy in my head when I'm speaking and my mouth's not in gear with my brain. Anyway, I hope you have your Our Day Will Come fantasies as well. And I hope your day has come. Let's get back into it and let me stop digging myself into this hole with Karen O and Danger Mouth Super Breath on WFIT Music Discovery for the Space Coast of Florida.

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Tenderness from Parquet Courts. Before that, Lake Street Dive with Good Kisser. Tenderness and Good Kisser, they seem to go together, don't you think? Future Islands with Seasons. And we heard a bit about the Ireland trip. Oh, and Depressed from the format as well. I'm Steve Iosco. 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Becoming a sustaining member, even the power of one small gift, $10, $5, $15 a month, makes such a huge difference when you combine it with everyone else who listens and supports WFIT. So I hope that you will get on over there and think about becoming a member before the start of the fun drive. And if you'd like to make a challenge grant, there are still some hours that are open. You can do that by making a $500 or $1,000 contribution. We'll give your business or you personally a whole bunch of mentions on the air. If you don't know how they work, we either do them with a number of callers. You know, we can get an extra $1,000 if we get 10 callers this hour. Or we can match all our listeners who call in that hour dollar for dollar up to the amount of your challenge grant. It's an easy and a great way to get all of WFIT's listeners energized and to the phones to support WFIT as we try to make $70,000 in fundraising this fund drive. 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So I hope that we can hear from you. Right now, we've got I think it's still sort of a first listen. I really dig this band. They're from Indianapolis. They're called Wishy, and this is called Lovesick on WFIT Music Discovery.

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And that reality shapes everything about this year's drive. 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

So that's a song called Dangerous by a band called Big Data. And I'm just going to let that sit there for a second and let you contemplate a song called Dangerous by a band named Big Data. I just think that works together right now for where we are. Before that, Charlie Crockett with the Hallelujah Trail, all right here on Music Discovery for the Space Coast WFIT. I'm Steve Yasko. NPR News coming up in a bit, but we've got to first listen before we get there. What else have we got going on? We have got, well, we had a great time at Pride and at the Guitar Festival this weekend. Steve Keller, Mary, everybody was out having a good time. I was at Pride for a little bit and really enjoyed seeing everybody, especially those really done up well drag queens walking around. They certainly know how to do their makeup, and it was great to see the community come together in support of Pride. Remember, too, that the fun drive starts this weekend. If you'd like to be a phone volunteer, Mary's at the front desk right now. Just give a call at 321-674-8950, 321-674-8950, and she will hook you up, and we'd love to see you in here having a good time with us. This is a first listen from a band called Snack Time, and it's called Can't Imagine Why You'd Stay on WFIT.

Good afternoon, Brevard and Beyond. Keller with you on this Monday afternoon, starting things off for this hour of music discovery. Mr. Ray LaMontagne, and step into your power here on WFIT. I want to say thank you to everybody that took part and stopped by and donated to WFIT this past weekend. We were out at the Pride Fest on Saturday and then the 2026 Space Coast Guitar Expo yesterday. Kind of took up a residency at Melbourne Auditorium those 2 days. So again, thank you to everybody that stopped by, the new faces, the old faces, the faces, all of them in there. All right. We're going to do it. All roads lead to the For Your Heart, For Your Head, and For Your Heart fun drive starting this Saturday. We'll talk about that in greater detail. But let's get back to the music. This is a first listen from Jake Bugg, Never Can Tell. It's music discovery for the Space Coast, WFIT.

from last year was a tenor that's hard to maintain. Lost half what we had through a hole in the bag, and the cellophane won't.

0: good stuff from Fantastic Cat. Don't Let Go here on this Monday afternoon. Joy Alatakoon in there as well with her great track, Kind. Man, Hold Steady. It's one of those bands that I've always heard the name of. Didn't really get into them until I started working here, and just banger after banger. Grand Junction, name of that one. We started the hour with the first listen from Jake Bug from England, Never Can Tell. Here on WFIT, Keller with you. You never can tell who is going to be on the air, and that just shows you the behind-the-scenes camaraderie that we have. Mike, you'll be back at the end of this week, but whether it's myself, whether it's Steve Yasko, whether it's Mikey, whether it's our great DJs throughout the week and in the weekend, you can always be assured that it's here locally in Melbourne, and with a lot of sincerity and a lot of passion. That brings me to our fun drive starting this Saturday, October 3rd through the 11th. It is for your head and for your heart. It's the head, which is our news, right? Trustworthy and fact-checked and all that good stuff, NPR news. And it's the heart that I just spoke of. Anything from doo-wop, reggae, local music tonight, guitar tracks after that. Lots of different flavors, and but all homegrown and all just, again, sincere is the best way I can think of. So if that's something that touches your heart, WFIT.org, you can get in on it early. We will have phone volunteers, and we're needing phone volunteers, actually, for the duration of the fun drive starting this weekend. So give us a call, jump on the website, and let us know your availability. Let's go ahead and take a break. When we come back, we've got Mr. Jimi Hendrix, we've got Jungle, and we've got Fontaine's DC, Mari Ann. I'm digging it on WFIT. Stick around.
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0: Latest from Jungle and a track called The Wave here on WFIT. Eddie Vedder in there as well, covering the Beatles. You've Got to Hide Your Love Away. The Ohana Festival in Hawaii took place this past weekend. A lot of cool performances, a lot of collaborations with Mr. Vedder, which I think is always very cool. And the unveiling of sorts, I don't think they really acknowledged it too much. But Abe, who plays drums for Paul McCartney, I don't know his last name, sorry, but he's played drums for Paul McCartney for decades. He actually sat behind the drum set with Pearl Jam and with Eddie Vedder the first night of the festival. So is he the new drummer of Pearl Jam? Inquiring minds want to know. And someone tells us, we'll pass that along. Hendrix in there as well with Purple Haze, and we started the set off with the latest from Fontaine's DC and Mari on. Keller here. I'll be with you tonight as well after the news with a brand new episode of Keller Radio. We have OMG It's Wix as our featured guest. He will be in town here in Brevard for 4 sold out shows this upcoming weekend, 3 at the Gleason and 1 as a benefit for the Brevard Zoo. So very cool stuff tonight. Yeah, plus your chance to win tickets before you can even buy them for Need to Breathe. They're going to be in Orlando next March. So 7 to 10, Keller Radio, Food Folks and Fun, all that good stuff, followed by Guitar Tracks with Brian Tarquin. Let's go ahead and take a quick time out. Yasko's going to tell you about us going to Ireland next year, next May. And then after that, we've got Hermanos Gutierrez featuring Leon Bridges, some music from Caroline Rose, and the latest from Ziggy Marley and Nick Acosta. Hey, people, now after the break. Stick around.
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1: Hermanos Gutierrez featuring Leon Bridges, Elegantly Wasted. See, this is what happens when I'm out all weekend talking and try to get back on the air where it actually just trips over my tongue. Good stuff, nonetheless. Also, great collaboration between Ziggy Marley and Nick Acosta before that with Hey People Now. Keller with you till 2 o'clock. We've got a two-hour block of World Cafe coming up at 2. We've got a three-hour block of NPR news as we inch closer to the upcoming midterm elections. NPR news on WFIT 7 days a week, giving you trustworthy news, getting you fact-checked, and getting you up to the minute. So 4 o'clock today, three-hour block from NPR news. Get you up to date on what is going on in this world. We've got tickets to Need to Breathe. We will give those away tonight during Keller Radio. We'll play some Need to Breathe next hour. They're going to be in Orlando on March 14th, 2027. So you can actually win the tickets before they even go ahead on sale this Friday. Wrapping up this hour of music discovery with Mr. MT Jones and I Don't Understand. This is the latest from Caroline Rose and Calm on WFIT.

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1: Another hour of music discovery is upon us here on this Monday afternoon, starting off with Biba Doobie and Take a Bite here on WFIT. Keller with you. We got music from Calexico and Iron and Wine. We've got Steve Earle. And this is new music from Lake Street Dive, You're Never Around. It's music discovery for the Space Coast. WFIT.

0: New music there from Remy Wolf and a track called Bottle here on WFIT. Interpol, they're having a resurgence in their career. They've been around forever. See Out Loud, the name of that one. Classic from Steve Earle, Satellite Radio. And we started off the set and the hour for that matter with new music from Lake Street Dive. You're Never Around here on WFIT. We gave tickets away to Lake Street Dive earlier this year, I believe. Or maybe it was last year. It all just kind of blends in. We are giving away tickets to Need to Breathe March of 2027. So they go on sale to the general public this Friday. But you can win them before you can buy them. All right. Two chances, actually. Tonight during Keller Radio, when we tell you to call in, not now, but tonight during Keller Radio from 7 to 10, we will have our first chance and then a couple more chances on Wednesday. It's Free Ticket Wednesday here this week as we gear up for the Fall Fun Drive for your head and for your heart and for your pocketbook. 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The show itself is March 14th, 2027 at the Hard Rock Live in Orlando. Again, your first chance tonight and more chances to win before you can even buy them this Wednesday, all right, during the midday. Let's go ahead and take a quick time out. When we come back, Broken Social Scene. Haven't heard from Garbage Pink in quite a bit. And wouldn't you know it, Need to Breathe, all right, get you in the mood for your chance to win tickets tonight and Wednesday. They'll be on your radio after the break. Stick around.
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1: New music from Future Birds, a track called Fly On here on WFIT. Garbage Pink and You Suck. We haven't heard from them in quite a while. From Toronto, Canada, Broken Social Scene and their latest, Only the Good I Keep. And Need to Breathe. Again, they're going to be starting a tour next year in early 2027. They'll be in Orlando on March 14th. Tonight, during Keller Radio, your first opportunity to win tickets even before you can buy them. And then on Wednesday, free ticket Wednesday throughout the midday, we will add to that for Need to Breathe. I'm a very unorganized person. I can't tell you what I'm doing tomorrow, let alone March 14th of next year. But if you dig Need to Breathe, and why wouldn't you? You have opportunities, many opportunities to win tickets for their show next year. Keller with you on this Monday, not Tuesday, yeah, Monday afternoon. We've got World Cafe in about 20 minutes or so. Let's go ahead and take our final time out of our time together today. We've got Stephen Wilson Jr. featuring Miranda Lambert. Stephen Wilson Jr. part of that Ohana Fest this past weekend in Hawaii with Eddie Vedder, actually duetting on Temple of the Dog, Hunger Strike. Got to check out that video on YouTube. It's very cool. But Stephen Wilson Jr. featuring Miranda Lambert with Hardwired when we return. Stick around.
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3: Hey, this is Brian Tarquin, and you can check out my show here on WFIT every Monday night from 10 p.m. to midnight, and it's called Guitar Tracks, and I have wonderful interviews with iconic guitarists.

Some very cool collaborations there. Calexico and Iron and Wine, a track called Midnight Sun. And Stephen Wilson Jr. featuring Miranda Lambert and Hardwired Against. Stephen Wilson Jr., probably one of the MVPs for me this year in 2026. Been all over the world again. He played with Eddie Vedder yesterday in Hawaii. They did a cover of Hunger Strike by Temple of the Dog. Got to see him in Philadelphia earlier this year and just rock the house. So one of those crossover country rock and roll singer-songwriters isn't afraid to do a cover, but he makes it his own. I would definitely just kudos to Stephen Wilson Jr. Get to play him whenever he can. Keller, with you wrapping up our time together today. Again, we've got 2 hours of World Cafe in just a few minutes. We've got 3 hours of NPR News, all things considered after that. Keller Radio live in studio. No, OMG Wix is not coming into the studio. We talked to him late last week, so he'll be on tape, but the rest of the show is live, including your chance to win tickets to Need to Breathe for their concert at Hard Rock Live next year. Okay, that keep it in mind. Give it as a Christmas present, but make sure that the person going knows that it's going to be a couple months before they actually go to the show. So all of that tonight on Keller Radio, and of course, guitar tracks thereafter from 10 to midnight. Going to leave you with the Counting Crows along December and this gentleman who we got to hang out with yesterday at the Guitar Expo, Mr. Billy Chapman and the Billy Chapman Band. This is Pieces. It's music discovery for the Space Coast, WFIT.

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0: Hey, I'm Raina Duris. This is World Cafe. There is no one quite like Swamp Dog. I mean, first, there's his career. He started recording music when he was just 12 years old as Little Jerry, short for his given name, Jerry Williams Jr. From there, he released a few singles with a bit of success, went on to write songs for other people, and became a producer at Atlantic Records. He made a major impact on country, soul, and R&B even before he became Swamp Dog in 1970. The story goes that Swamp Dog was born out of a life-changing psychedelic experience. But as Swamp Dog, he was able to truly be himself in his music, in all his weird, satirical, very funny, and sometimes subversive glory, while still rooted in the Southern soul he loves. Starting with his debut album, Total Destruction to Your Mind, in 1970, Swamp Dog built a cult following over the last half century and is now seen as something of a legend. And today, he joins me to talk about his long, strange career, as well as his new album, Swamp Dog Contemplates the Afterlife, which sees the 84-year-old exploring mortality and death in a way that only Swamp Dog can. This is one of my favorite conversations I've ever had on this show, so stick around. It starts in just a minute. First, from Swamp Dog Contemplates the Afterlife, Swamp Dog, Searching for Heaven on World Cafe.

0: From Swamp Dog's new album, Swamp Dog Contemplates the Afterlife. That was Waka Waka Waka featuring Gary U.S. Bonds. I'm Raina Duras hanging out with Swamp Dog today. So you and Gary wrote lots of songs together, including She's All I Got, which became a hit for the country singer Johnny Paycheck in 1972. Yeah. That was a number one country record. It was nominated for a country music award. And you had lots of successful songs, but this was like early 70s in Nashville. You're a black songwriter and producer. And even with all the success, it didn't always maybe feel like you were treated as the success that you were. Could you tell us what happened when you actually went to the Country Music Awards?
1: Well, first of all, most people didn't know we were black. When we went to the Ryan Auditorium, we pulled up in a big old stretch limo and we had on tuxedos and so forth. And wives were dressed to the nine with their big gowns. And the people in the kitchen, which were all black, ran out to the limo and escorted us in through the kitchen because they thought we were help and they didn't want us to lose our job nor make things bad for them by going through the front. So anyway, we just kept going until we got to, well, to our seats. And it was rumored among some of the people that knew what was going on, that She's All I Got was going to get it. But when they, Glenn Campbell, who's the host, and the people up there, they looked at the card, and all of a sudden it was just a moment. And so that's when a Fleshman's mayonnaise jar jumped up on the screen. They started selling mayonnaise, but they went to the back. So when they came back, they announced that the award was going to Donna Fargo, Happiest Girl in the USA. Now, what I'm saying can't be proven, and I wouldn't want to prove it because, let me tell you, she was in a wheelchair, and she was a beautiful lady. She has this disease that was just eating her body away. And here we are, young and full of vigor and vinegar and all everything else. She should have gotten it. Yeah. And we congratulated her, we hugged her, and we meant it. It was her time to have it. Mm-hmm. But the way it was done, I don't think it would have gone to Donna if it had been white writers of She's All I Got.
0: You're listening to my conversation with Swamp Dog. He has a new album called Swamp Dog Contemplates the Afterlife. After a quick break, he talks about working with John Prine on World Cafe.
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0: Welcome back to World Cafe. I'm Raina Duras, and today my guest is the one and only Swamp Dog. I think it was during your time at Atlantic when you met John Prine, right? He was signed to the label, and
1: right.
0: Atlantic wanted to drop him, but you wanted to convince them to keep him. What are your earliest memories of John Prine?
1: Well, he was always a slow talker. He was genuine. He never did change. He was genuine, and he was a great writer, just as good as Dylan and some others. But I guess he has been compared lately since his death. And when he and his manager came to my office, he had just put out Sam Stone. And when they played it for me, I thought it was one of the greatest songs I'd ever heard in my life. this is it. And it was hidden on the money because it was all about Vietnam.

0: Final Approach on World Cafe. It's from his new album, Swamp Dog Contemplates the Afterlife. That album is out now. Thank you so, so much for spending this time with me today, Swamp Dog. This has been so fun.
1: Thank you.
0: Swamp Dog, what a guy. I've been doing this job for a little while, but I was genuinely starstruck for that one. Thank you so much to World Cafe producer Miguel Perez for his work on that session. Thank you as well to all of our affiliate stations across the country who bring this show to you. We produce it at WXPN at the University of Pennsylvania in Philadelphia. I'm Raina Duris. 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
4: Local weather conditions from WFIT, Melbourne. Partly cloudy skies with an expected low of 71 degrees. Possible east-southeast winds around 5 miles an hour, becoming southwest after midnight. Tomorrow, expect partly sunny skies with a high near 87 degrees.
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0: The Americana Honors and Awards were held earlier this month in Nashville. Coming up this hour, you'll hear a live World Cafe recording from the artist who won Artist of the Year.
6: Don't try to fix it when you break my heart. Knew when you hit me with your poison dart, that's gonna leave a mark.
0: Plus, you'll hear one of the other nominees in that Americana Artist of the Year category doing a new cover of this Canadian 90s song. And you'll hear new music from This Is Lorelei,
7: Billy doesn't need to watch the screen,
0: 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I'm Raina Duris, and this is World Cafe. 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An omelet? Open-faced turkey sandwich, maybe? 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
7: Dear

0: New from Stephen Wilson Jr., Hardwired. 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
0: You are about to be treated to a live performance from the artist who I think you could say took the top prize at this year's Americana Music Honors and Awards. I'm Raina Duras. This is Live from the Archives on World Cafe. The Americana Awards happened in Nashville on September 16th, and the nominee list for the Artist of the Year category was stacked. And stacked with friends of the cafe. You had Brandi Carlile, Charlie Crockett, Marco Price, Jesse Wells. They were all up for it. But the winner was your next artist who visited

0: Music from Julia Jacklin there. That was Get Away From Me, I Think I'll Love You Soon. An Americana singer who is also really good at Canadiana. Next on World Cafe.
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0: Hope you're having a good one. I'm Rena Duras with you here on World Cafe. And your next artist is one of the biggest stars in Americana music. But between her work with Joni Mitchell and this cover that you're about to hear, Brandi Carlile has also become a pro at covering Canadian female songwriters with extremely unique voices. She recorded this live at Newport back in July. It's Brandi Carlile covering Alanis Morissette's Uninvited.

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4: This is All Things Considered from NPR News. I'm Sasha Pfeiffer.
0: And I'm Juana Summers. The Trump administration is weakening another Biden-era effort to make cars more fuel efficient. It is rolling back fuel efficiency standards for new cars made in the next 5 years. The administration says this will make cars cheaper, but critics say there are a lot of hidden costs. Here to talk about it all is cars and energy reporter Willa Rubin. Hey there.
5: Hello.
0: Willa, just start by telling us, what are these fuel efficiency standards?
5: Yeah, so these are the CAFE standards. That's what they're called. They are the Corporate Average Fuel Economy standards. They've been around since the 70s, and these are government regulations which give car makers a target for how fuel efficient, on average, all their new passenger cars and trucks should be. And to hit that target, that meant that companies could make more electric vehicles and cleaner gas-powered cars to balance out big trucks and SUVs. Now, under Biden, these standards were pretty high. The goal was that 5 years from now, new car fleets would average about 50 miles to the gallon and get about 2% more efficient every year.
0: So what's the new standard?
5: The numbers are smaller. The average for new fleets is just under 35 miles to the gallon. And fuel efficiency only has to rise by up to 1% a year.
0: Why does the Trump administration want to do this?
5: Well, you know, they are using the key word of the moment. Affordability. The administration has said that fuel efficiency technology

0: costs of college athletics, things like jumps in spending for recruiting, game day experience, travel costs, because, you know, some of these conferences have gone from regional to national, not to mention a ballooning pay for coaches. And so, you know, there's like 60 or so football coaches, for example, who are now paid more than $5 million per year. That's according to USA Today. And so opponents of the bill says it does too much to limit athletes while not doing enough to address other things.
1: And real quickly, Becky, today a vote is expected in the Senate. Tell me how you expect this to play out.
0: Yeah, there's a few amendments they're going to consider. And then this evening is when the vote is scheduled to happen. After that, it'll go to the House. The catch is the House is on recess right now, not scheduled to return until after the midterms in November. And so it's a little hard to predict what's going to happen there.
1: That is NPR sports correspondent Becky Sullivan. Thank you.
0: You're welcome.

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3: Local weather conditions from WFIT, Melbourne. Partly cloudy skies with an expected low of 71 degrees. Possible east-southeast winds around 5 miles an hour, becoming southwest after midnight. Tomorrow, expect partly sunny skies with a high near 87 degrees. Here's a local and state news update from Florida Today and WFIT. I'm Evan Nemchek. Uncertainty about the Amendment 3 property tax cut has cities and counties considering fee increases, county gas taxes, and more. WFIT's Terry Wright explains.
1: If passed, Amendment 3 would increase the homestead exemption, reducing local government property tax revenue by billions of dollars, and give the state more control over cities and counties. Voters tend to embrace the measure, but balk at the prospect of services being lost or new taxes or fees being added to cover the cost of continuing them. Critics, including city and county officials, warn the lost revenue could reduce services such as police, fire, libraries, and parks, or lead to higher fees or other taxes. Florida realtors have contributed $18 million to promote the amendment. Pollsters and the governor are unsure whether the state's controversial property tax amendment will be approved in November.
3: If Amendment 3 is approved, cities and counties would lose $5 billion in tax revenue next year and almost $12 billion by 2031. Florida's attorney general made a campaign stop in Sarasota on Friday and repeated his call for a local teacher to be fired. As WUSF's Kerry Sheridan reports, he also says he's not involved in the, quote, nitty-gritty of the investigation he called for.
4: James Uthmeyer is running for election to the state's top prosecutor job, which he was appointed to by Governor Ron DeSantis last year. His opponent, Democrat Jose Javier Rodriguez, said in a statement the attorney general should explain why he's inserting himself into local school matters. Sarasota school board member Tom Edwards says the politics and culture wars are affecting people.
5: I'm getting calls from teachers, particularly at Pineview, where I'm being told the students who are part of the family that brought the attorney general into this conversation are high-fiving their fellow students, their friends, and saying that they have the teacher on the run. And it's creating a chilling effect for the other teachers who aren't even involved.
4: Edwards says the latest probe is part of a pattern, which he brought up months ago at a school board meeting. HR investigations are being weaponized.
5: I've seen from the culture wars and now this, that this is a scheme to create chaos. And I'm frustrated of that to begin with. But to take teachers' names and drag them through the mud and through the court of public opinion while investigations are still being done is ruthless and completely unnecessary.
4: He says the school district will respond to the attorney general in a letter by Thursday. A petition in support of the teacher began circulating among Pineview parents on Sunday. I'm Kerry Sheridan in Sarasota.
3: Tropical Storm Hanna has become the eighth named storm of the 2026 Atlantic hurricane season. While Tropical Depression Faye continues in the central Atlantic, Tropical Storm Hanna formed several hundred miles away from Bermuda around 11 a.m. this morning. Both Tropical Depression Faye and Tropical Storm Hanna are expected to weaken in the central Atlantic. There have been eight named storms and no hurricanes in the Atlantic Basin as of September 28th. For these stories and more, visit floridatoday.com and WFIT.org. I'm Evan Nemchek.
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7: From NPR News, this is All Things Considered. I'm Sasha Pfeiffer.
8: And I'm Juana Summers. Choosing the right school for your child can be a difficult decision, but it can be even more complicated if your child's Black. Janisha Watts is a staff writer at The Atlantic and also the mother of a son approaching school age. She shares her experience in a piece titled, Why I Am Sending My Black Son to Private School, and she joins us now. Welcome.
9: Thank you. Thank you for having me.
8: So we're having this conversation on the heels of a lot of fierce debate about this story that landed in the New York Times Magazine. It was written by your friend, Nicole Hannah-Jones. But I want to start this conversation talking about your experience. You grew up in Lexington, Kentucky, and you received what you describe in your piece as an abysmal education. How did that factor in to how you're raising and thinking about educating your son?
9: I guess one thing I want to say, too, is just this is from my experience from Lexington, from my personal experience. But I will say that by the time I graduated high school and I attended community college, I was behind. I discovered that I was behind in English, math. I didn't know a lot of, like, some of the basic things that you should know, I guess. For me, it's just a situation of where I've always just been extremely insecure about my education. Mm-hmm. It's just something that just haunted me. So, like, even now as a staff writer at The Atlantic, I get very insecure or stressed out by coming across like I may don't know certain information. Yeah. With my son, I just never wanted him to experience what I experienced of, you know, just not knowing or just feeling like you're not smart enough or not picking up on, like, certain social cues or cultural cues.
8: 10 years ago, Nicole Hannah-Jones wrote a cover story for the New York Times Magazine. It was called Choosing a School for My Daughter in a Segregated City, and it charts the decision that she and her husband made to send their daughter to what they describe as a high-poverty, all-Black school in New York. And I just want to just be direct here. I am not a parent, but I do remember when that article came out, it was this big topic of debate among my friends, especially my Black friends, and I wonder if you had a similar experience.
9: I think Nicole is probably one of the most courageous journalists of our times, and she's an incredible journalist. Yeah. And I think that what she was doing was, I mean, I thought it was incredible. And I don't want to speak for Nicole,
8: of course.
9: I just love the idea of thinking about the community as a whole.
8: In your article, you acknowledge that being able to choose a school is a, quote, mark of status. Many parents do not have that option. But you do. Tell me what factors you weighed when choosing to educate your son in the private school system.
9: The biggest factors for me was the education and also the diversity and the rigor of the program. So, I mean, he's still in preschool, but I just wanted to make sure that he was surrounded by diversity. I wanted to be organic.
8: Janisha, our educational backgrounds are really different. I grew up in Missouri, and I attended overwhelmingly white private Catholic schools my whole life. And I would say I got what people would say is a conventionally good education, a great education from a school with great ratings. But I have to say, it was also a super lonely experience. There weren't a lot of other kids that looked like me in my classes. Do you worry about that when you think about educating your son?
9: Yeah, I definitely don't want him to only be the only black boy. Like, I want there to be other black and brown kids. So I do want him to see other people to look like him. I do remember, like, a couple weeks ago, he came home and he told me he wanted straight hair.
8: Mm.
9: And I was horrified. And it's not like his school doesn't, I mean, he sees a lot of people that look like him. But, you know, it's just something I had to, like, kind of sit with for a couple days.
8: Yeah. We should talk about the gender factor here, too, because you were raising a black son in this country. Why do you think it is that many of our young black boys, our black men, are failed by this country's public education system?
9: I think I can, from my experience with my son, I can say sometimes that teachers can bring their own biases when they are working with black children, or they can make assumptions. So I've had experiences when my son was like maybe 1 year old and a teacher use like aggressive language when she was describing his behavior. But I was like, wait, he's one. So I think that's just the lens of how they just viewed him in this country.
8: If you could sit down across the table from another black parent who is wrestling with what is undoubtedly just a really hard choice, what advice might you give them?
9: I will say that whatever decision you make is going to be a hard one. Mm-hmm. I don't believe it's a right or wrong decision, but I think that it's just like you have to kind of like live with it. And even though it's selfish, you have to think about, you know, what you think will work best for your child. And then sometimes it may hurt you because, you know, other kids may be left behind, you know, like, you know, you see other kids like struggle.
8: Yeah.
9: So I think it's hard. It's very, very hard.
8: Janisha Watts is a staff writer at The Atlantic. Thank you so much for joining us.
9: Oh, thank you. Thank you for having me.
10: Poverty hit a record low overall in the U.S. last year. But U.S. seniors are an exception to that good news. For 5 years running, poverty has been up for that group. NPR's Jennifer Ludden reports on a new survey that aims to figure out what's going on.
11: The latest federal data on poverty is from last year. But the economy, inflation, prices, interest rates, it's changing fast. The AARP Foundation has started surveying low-income older adults every quarter to see how they're coping, and it includes people in the crucial years before retirement.
12: We are seeing people 50 to 64 by every single measure in a more precarious position.
11: Claire Casey is president of AARP Foundation, the philanthropic affiliate of AARP.
12: 60%+ saying that they're worried about paying for food. Over 40% saying they ran out of food in the last month.
11: Most say they don't have enough savings to cover a $500 emergency expense. And just under a third report a significant drop in household income in the previous 3 months. Casey says what may be a small crisis for many, say a car breaks down or a family member needs childcare, can be devastating for older, low-wage workers.
12: You're much more likely to end up in the long-term unemployed, and you're much more likely to end up in a job that makes less than the one you were in.
11: The foundation's surveys show more older adults this year are taking on a second job. But Casey says it's clear during what's supposed to be peak earning years, many low-wage workers struggle to save up much at all for retirement. Census Bureau data shows that Social Security helps keep millions out of poverty. But even for those doing okay, rising costs are difficult.
13: I am hauling out my savings to make up the deficits that I have.
11: Ken Heidemann is 67 and lives in Nashua, New Hampshire. His budget deficit is from things like gas, which spiked after the U.S. started the war with Iran.
13: And that translates to probably $90 or $100 more a month for that. Groceries, another $100 for that.
11: And those are just the price hikes that are easy to see.
13: When everything is going up, in a way, it can be like the frog in the boiling pot of water. You don't really see how bad it is until you get up to the cash register and say, well, how did that happen?
11: Heidemann worries his situation may get worse because he doesn't see the cost of living getting better anytime soon. Jennifer Ludden, NPR News.

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5: 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I'm Juana Summers.
6: And I'm Scott Detrow. Diana, Princess of Wales, has been dead for almost three decades, and yet her image, those massive upturned blue eyes, her love for her sons, and the public's love for her, it's still everywhere. And just about anything made about her sells, including her brother Charles Spencer's new memoir about Diana called Swan Song. The fact that Diana is still ever-present makes the book's most talked-about revelation that shortly after her death, then-Prince Charles said, quote, "we'll forget her soon enough," all the more notable.
7: There is the phone call that I think has gotten the most attention, where you say that he said, he hissed, as you put it, "rest assured, we'll forget her soon enough." How do you square that with a lot of the other contemporary accounts of him being truly upset when he went to Paris to bring her body home and other moments? Do you think both can be true at once? Or do you think that from your point of view, he wasn't upset in that moment?
8: That's a good question, because obviously I wasn't there at Paris. My two sisters were. So I don't know what the reality was there. All I can report, because it is a report of what I saw and heard, in this case heard. And that's why I put it in, because it furnished part of my eulogy. So my device as the writer is to cobble together the eulogy that I gave at Diana's funeral. And Prince Charles saying to me, "we'll forget her soon enough," explains why I end my final sentences that Diana will never be extinguished from our minds. It's a direct counter to what I had heard on that phone call.
9: The unique, the complex, the extraordinary and irreplaceable Diana, whose beauty, both internal and external, will never be extinguished from our minds.
8: Now, we all know, I'm sure it's the same in the States, but the king as he is now, we know he has a temper, you know. We've seen it when he was grappling with a fountain pen, signing something soon after he became king. So that's what we know. And so I'm not saying that he wasn't

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3: Local weather conditions from WFIT, Melbourne. Partly cloudy skies with an expected low of 71 degrees. Possible east-southeast winds around 5 miles an hour, becoming southwest after midnight. Tomorrow, expect partly sunny skies with a high near 87 degrees.
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3: Here's a local and state news update from Florida Today and WFIT. I'm Evan Nemchek. Uncertainty about the Amendment 3 property tax cut has cities and counties considering fee increases, county gas taxes, and more. WFIT's Terry Wright explains.
5: If passed, Amendment 3 would increase the homestead exemption, reducing local government property tax revenue by billions of dollars, and give the state more control over cities and counties. Voters tend to embrace the measure, but balk at the prospect of services being lost or new taxes or fees being added to cover the cost of continuing them. Critics, including city and county officials, warn the lost revenue could reduce services such as police, fire, libraries, and parks, or lead to higher fees or other taxes. Florida realtors have contributed $18 million to promote the amendment. Pollsters and the governor are unsure whether the state's controversial property tax amendment will be approved in November.
3: If Amendment 3 is approved, cities and counties would lose $5 billion in tax revenue next year and almost $12 billion by 2031. Florida's attorney general made a campaign stop in Sarasota on Friday and repeated his call for a local teacher to be fired. As WUSF's Kerry Sheridan reports, he also says he's not involved in the, quote, nitty-gritty of the investigation he called for.
6: James Uthmeyer is running for election to the state's top prosecutor job, which he was appointed to by Governor Ron DeSantis last year. His opponent, Democrat Jose Javier Rodriguez, said in a statement the attorney general should explain why he's inserting himself into local school matters. Sarasota school board member Tom Edwards says the politics and culture wars are affecting people.
7: I'm getting calls from teachers, particularly at Pineview, where I'm being told the students who are part of the family that brought the attorney general into this conversation are high-fiving their fellow students, their friends, and saying that they have the teacher on the run. And it's creating a chilling effect for the other teachers who aren't even involved.
6: Edwards says the latest probe is part of a pattern, which he brought up months ago at a school board meeting. HR investigations are being weaponized.
7: I've seen from the culture wars and now this, that this is a scheme to create chaos. And I'm frustrated of that to begin with. But to take teachers' names and drag them through the mud and through the court of public opinion while investigations are still being done is ruthless and completely unnecessary.
6: He says the school district will respond to the attorney general in a letter by Thursday. A petition in support of the teacher began circulating among Pineview parents on Sunday. I'm Kerry Sheridan in Sarasota.
3: Tropical Storm Hannah has become the eighth named storm of the 2026 Atlantic hurricane season. While Tropical Depression Fay continues in the central Atlantic, Tropical Storm Hannah formed several hundred miles away from Bermuda around 11 a.m. this morning. Both Tropical Depression Fay and Tropical Storm Hannah are expected to weaken in the central Atlantic. There have been eight named storms and no hurricanes in the Atlantic Basin as of September 28th. For these stories and more, visit floridatoday.com and WFIT.org. I'm Evan Nemchek.
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8: From NPR News, this is All Things Considered. I'm Sasha Pfeiffer.
9: And I'm Juana Summers. It is an open secret that America's farmers rely on immigrant labor, but farms have largely escaped President Trump's aggressive immigration crackdown. Still, that does not mean it's business as usual for farmers. As ICE sweeps continue, many cannot find enough workers. NPR's Kirk Sigler reports from Idaho, one of the nation's top producing dairy states.
10: And they come out.
11: Twice a week, around noon, an ICE deportation plane lands at the tiny commercial airport south of the small city of Twin Falls, Idaho. It's rural here, surrounded by hayfields, and a half-hour drive from the nearest interstate.
10: We're already looking out to the tarmac, and we can see the prisoner vans out there.
11: So immigrant rights activist Heather Muth counts more than two dozen detainees in shackles being loaded from the vans onto the plane.
10: The whole purpose of this is for them to move people around so that their attorneys and their families can't find them. It really makes you wonder, you know, what's going on here? Where are these people coming from? And what is this doing to our community?
11: These flights are pretty small. It's no Operation Metro Surge Minneapolis. But the sweeps are still casting a chill across a rural farming region that's relied heavily on immigrant labor since the 1950s. And in nearby Burley, a town of about 12,000 people, home to milk processing and fertilizer plants, Susan Rios' world is upended. She's a 65-year-old farm worker activist and grandmother. Her daughter and son-in-law are now in Mexico. He's undocumented, and so the family decided to self-deport.
12: Because they were seen how people were being detained, and they did not want to take that risk that if my granddaughters would witness their dad being taken away.
11: But since they left, Rios says things around here have actually been pretty quiet. Nationwide, there have only been a few large raids at agricultural facilities in the nearly 2 years since President Trump's crackdown began. Rios says farms already can't find enough workers.
12: I tell everyone the message, this is your opportunity for all those individuals that say that we are taking, the Latinos are taking your jobs right now. Go to a dairy, go to a farm, and I'm sure that you will be hired immediately.
11: The data backs that up. Last year, Idaho advertised 7,500 jobs through the temporary farm worker visa program known as H-2A. And only four people who were local applied. Four. Rick Narabout runs the Idaho Dairymen's Association in Twin Falls.
13: I mean, farmers laugh when they get accused of, you know, not hiring Americans and that their workers are stealing jobs from Americans.
11: Narabout is blunt. About 90% of the people working in Idaho's 350 dairies likely don't have legal status. These jobs pay way more than service work, but he says Americans don't apply.
13: I mean, you have cities like Seattle celebrating that they have a $15 minimum wage. Agriculture pays well above any of these municipalities that have set minimum wage standards above the federal standard. That's just part of what ag producers have to do.
11: The labor crisis is even more pronounced in Idaho's multi-billion dollar dairy industry because it's year-round, not seasonal work, so it's not eligible for those coveted temporary ag visas. Now, Narabout's a Republican, and Idaho has repeatedly gone big for Trump. But he says for years, multiple administrations, even this one, have mostly looked the other way when it comes to dairies and their migrant workers.
13: And where we're at now is realizing, okay, the federal government understands the world we live in, but the average voter and the average Republican voter for Idaho doesn't.
11: There's only been one known large ICE raid in Idaho, and it was part of a gambling bust last year at a horse track popular with farm workers. There haven't been any big farm or workplace raids here since. Immigration attorney Brandy Perez thinks this is because the dairy industry wields a lot of power in red America.
10: They have the ear of some of our legislators. They have the ear of our governor. And I think it's because of that that we've been able to keep the enforcement at a different level than we've seen in some of the other states.
11: President Trump said more than a year ago about undocumented farm workers, quote, "We're going to have a system of signing them up so they don't have to go." For now, Rick Narabout says he's taking the president at his word.
13: But, you know, as quickly as that, you know, we got into this favorable position with the administration, we could fall out of favor. So, you know, it's not the most secure place to be.
11: And they're still waiting for a promised fix from the president and Republican-backed Congress. A GOP bill that would remove the seasonal requirement for some ag visas has gone nowhere. Cows still have to be milked every day, all year. Kirk Ziegler, NPR News, Twin Falls, Idaho.
8: There has been a lot of AI news these days, and it makes sense to try to learn everything you can about what's happening with AI and what could happen. But for some of us, the more we learn, the more we're filled with a sense of anxiety, even borderline panic.
14: I think there's certainly a kind of pit in the stomach where you might think, oh, how big of a deal is this? What are the impacts? How worried should I be? What can I do? Oh, there's nothing I can do. And now what?
8: Michael Sakasis is a Christian writer who explores the existential side of the technology we use. He's been thinking lately about an old essay by C.S. Lewis called On Living in an Atomic Age.
14: So this is 3 years after the first atomic bombs are detonated. The specter of a Cold War is brewing. An arms race is taking shape. And it becomes evident that now humanity possesses these weapons of mass destruction. And he addresses this question right at the outset of this essay. How are we to live in an atomic age? Maybe the same way that we might be asking now, how do we live in an age of artificial intelligence if there's this threat of human extinction at the most extreme? So Lewis says, if we're all going to be destroyed by an atomic bomb, let that bomb, when it comes, find us doing sensible and human things, praying, working, teaching, reading, listening to music, bathing the children, playing tennis, chatting to our friends over a pint and a game of darts, not huddled together like frightened sheep and thinking about bombs. They may break our bodies, he goes on to say, but they need not dominate our minds. These very sensible human things that Lewis urges us to do and to find refuge in some cases, they are the very things that maybe now we're tempted to outsource to AI. We surrender our existence. We surrender the tasks, the relationships, the labor, the work, the conversations. But I think maybe that's the most immediate existential threat, the threat that we give up on existence. And maybe it's a gift that on some occasions now we have this threat that looms over us that heightens our sense of those moments, our experience of those moments, to remind us that this is actually, at the end of the day, what meaningful life is made up of, what our satisfaction as human beings consists in the day-to-day, in the ordinary, in our fidelity, to borrow a line from Albert Borgman, our fidelity to daily tasks through which our care and involvement in the world is expressed.
8: That was Michael Sakasis. His Substack is called The Convivial Society.

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5: This is All Things Considered from NPR News. I'm Sasha Pfeiffer.
6: And I'm Juana Summers. The Trump administration is weakening another Biden-era effort to make cars more fuel efficient. It is rolling back fuel efficiency standards for new cars made in the next 5 years. The administration says this will make cars cheaper, but critics say there are a lot of hidden costs. Here to talk about it all is cars and energy reporter Willa Rubin. Hey there.
7: Hello.
6: Well, just start by telling us, what are these fuel efficiency standards?
7: Yeah, so these are the CAFE standards. That's what they're called. They are the Corporate Average Fuel Economy standards. They've been around since the 70s, and these are government regulations which give car makers a target for how fuel efficient, on average, all their new passenger cars and trucks should be. And to hit that target, that meant that companies could make more electric vehicles and cleaner gas-powered cars to balance out big trucks and SUVs. Now, under Biden, these standards were pretty high. The goal was that 5 years from now, new car fleets would average about 50 miles to the gallon and get about 2% more efficient every year.
6: So what's the new standard?
7: The numbers are smaller. The average for new fleets is just under 35 miles to the gallon, and fuel efficiency only has to rise by up to 1% a year.
6: Why does the Trump administration want to do this?
7: Well, they're using the key word of the moment: affordability. The administration has said fuel efficiency technologies drive up car sticker prices. They say the new standards will trim prices by $1,300 on average. And some manufacturers have praised the administration's move here. I heard from the Alliance for Automotive Innovation. It's a trade group that represents big automakers like Ford, Stellantis, and General Motors. Their president, John Bozzella, said the previous standards, quote, effectively required a switch over to electric vehicles that was out of step with market realities and customer demand. He called the new rules, quote, an appropriate course correction. But critics point out that lower fuel efficiency means you're filling up your tank more often. And by the way, a gallon of gas today costs almost $4.50. That's today's national average, according to AAA. Climate advocates, of course, have said this ignores the less obvious costs of things like more pollution, more health problems, maybe even long-term business problems for car companies.
8: Well, I mean, how could this be bad for car companies? Don't they make just a ton of money on big gas-guzzling vehicles?
7: Oh, they do. Yeah, exactly. But long-term, I've also talked to economists who say, yes, we buy big cars in the U.S., but globally, there is a ton of momentum for electric vehicles. Sue Helper is an economist at Case Western Reserve University. She studies the auto industry, and she warns that scaling back the CAFE standards could hurt automakers in the long run.
9: Because it slows progress to where everybody knows the industry is eventually going, then we make our auto companies less competitive. We give them less practice in making the cars that

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2: Local weather conditions from WFIT, Melbourne. Partly cloudy skies with an expected low of 71 degrees. Possible east-southeast winds around 5 miles an hour, becoming southwest after midnight. Tomorrow, expect partly sunny skies with a high near 87 degrees. Here's a local and state news update from Florida Today and WFIT. I'm Evan Nemchek. Uncertainty about the Amendment 3 property tax cut has cities and counties considering fee increases, county gas taxes, and more. WFIT's Terry Wright explains.
1: If passed, Amendment 3 would increase the homestead exemption, reducing local government property tax revenue by billions of dollars, and give the state more control over cities and counties. Voters tend to embrace the measure, but balk at the prospect of services being lost or new taxes or fees being added to cover the cost of continuing them. Critics, including city and county officials, warn the lost revenue could reduce services such as police, fire, libraries, and parks, or lead to higher fees or other taxes. Florida realtors have contributed $18 million to promote the amendment. Pollsters and the governor are unsure whether the state's controversial property tax amendment will be approved in November.
2: If Amendment 3 is approved, cities and counties would lose $5 billion in tax revenue next year and almost $12 billion by 2031. Florida's attorney general made a campaign stop in Sarasota on Friday and repeated his call for a local teacher to be fired. As WUSF's Kerry Sheridan reports, he also says he's not involved in the, quote, nitty-gritty of the investigation he called for.
3: James Uthmeyer is running for election to the state's top prosecutor job, which he was appointed to by Governor Ron DeSantis last year. His opponent, Democrat Jose Javier Rodriguez, said in a statement the attorney general should explain why he's inserting himself into local school matters. Sarasota school board member Tom Edwards says the politics and culture wars are affecting people.
4: I'm getting calls from teachers, particularly at Pineview, where I'm being told the students who are part of the family that brought the attorney general into this conversation are high-fiving their fellow students, their friends, and saying that they have the teacher on the run. And it's creating a chilling effect for the other teachers who aren't even involved.
3: Edwards says the latest probe is part of a pattern, which he brought up months ago at a school board meeting. HR investigations are being weaponized.
4: I've seen from the culture wars and now this, that this is a scheme to create chaos. And I'm frustrated of that to begin with. But to take teachers' names and drag them through the mud and through the court of public opinion while investigations are still being done is ruthless and completely unnecessary.
3: He says the school district will respond to the attorney general in a letter by Thursday. A petition in support of the teacher began circulating among Pineview parents on Sunday. I'm Kerry Sheridan in Sarasota.
2: Tropical Storm Hanna has become the eighth named storm of the 2026 Atlantic hurricane season. While Tropical Depression Fay continues in the central Atlantic, Tropical Storm Hanna formed several hundred miles away from Bermuda around 11 a.m. this morning. Both Tropical Depression Fay and Tropical Storm Hanna are expected to weaken in the central Atlantic. There have been eight named storms and no hurricanes in the Atlantic Basin as of September 28th. For these stories and more, visit floridatoday.com and WFIT.org. I'm Evan Nemchek.
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8: From NPR News, this is All Things Considered. I'm Sasha Pfeiffer.
9: And I'm Juana Summers. Choosing the right school for your child can be a difficult decision, but it can be even more complicated if your child's Black. Janisha Watts is a staff writer at The Atlantic and also the mother of a son approaching school age. She shares her experience in a piece titled, Why I Am Sending My Black Son to Private School, and she joins us now. Welcome.
10: Thank you. Thank you for having me.
9: So we're having this conversation on the heels of a lot of fierce debate about this story that landed in the New York Times magazine. It was written by your friend, Nicole Hannah-Jones. But I want to start this conversation talking about your experience. You grew up in Lexington, Kentucky, and you received what you describe in your piece as an abysmal education. How did that factor in to how you're raising and thinking about educating your son?
10: I guess one thing I want to say, too, is just this is from my experience from Lexington, from my personal experience. But I will say that by the time I graduated high school and I attended community college, I was behind. I discovered that I was behind in English, math. I didn't know a lot of, like, some of the basic things that you should know, I guess. For me, it's just a situation of where I've always just been extremely insecure about my education. Mm-hmm. It's just something that just haunted me. So, like, even now as a staff writer at The Atlantic, I get very insecure or stressed out by coming across like I may don't know certain information. Yeah. With my son, I just never wanted him to experience what I experienced of, you know, just not knowing or just feeling like you're not smart enough or not picking up on, like, certain social cues or cultural cues.
9: 10 years ago, Nicole Hannah-Jones wrote a cover story for the New York Times Magazine. It was called Choosing a School for My Daughter in a Segregated City, and it charts the decision that she and her husband made to send their daughter to what they describe as a high-poverty, all-Black school in New York. And I just want to just be direct here. I am not a parent, but I do remember when that article came out, it was this big topic of debate among my friends, especially my Black friends, and I wonder if you had a similar experience.
10: I think Nicole is probably one of the most courageous journalists of our times, and she's an incredible journalist. And I think that what she was doing was, I mean, I thought it was incredible. And I don't want to speak for Nicole,
9: of course.
10: I just love the idea of thinking about the community as a whole.
9: In your article, you acknowledge that being able to choose a school is a, quote, mark of status. Many parents do not have that option. But you do. Tell me what factors you weighed when choosing to educate your son in the private school system.
10: The biggest factors for me was the education and also the diversity and the rigor of the program. So, I mean, he's still in preschool, but I just wanted to make sure that he was surrounded by diversity. I wanted to be organic.
9: Janisha, our educational backgrounds are really different. I grew up in Missouri, and I attended overwhelmingly white private Catholic schools my whole life. And I would say I got what people would say is a conventionally good education, a great education from a school with great ratings. But I have to say, it was also a super lonely experience. There weren't a lot of other kids that looked like me in my classes. Do you worry about that when you think about educating your son?
10: Yeah, I definitely don't want him to only be the only black boy. Like, I want there to be other black and brown kids. So I do want him to see other people to look like him. I do remember, like, a couple weeks ago, he came home and he told me he wanted straight hair.
9: Mm.
10: And I was horrified. And it's not like his school doesn't, I mean, he sees a lot of people that look like him, but, you know, it's just something I had to, like, kind of sit with for a couple days.
9: We should talk about the gender factor here, too, because you are raising a black son in this country. Why do you think it is that many of our young black boys, our black men, are failed by this country's public education system?
10: I think I can, from my experience with my son, I can say sometimes that teachers can bring their own biases when they are working with black children, or they can make assumptions. So I've had experiences when my son was like maybe 1 year old and a teacher used like aggressive language when she was describing his behavior. But I was like, wait, he's one. So I think that's just the lens of how they just viewed him in this country.
9: If you could sit down across the table from another black parent who is wrestling with what is undoubtedly just a really hard choice, what advice might you give them?
10: I will say that whatever decision you make is going to be a hard one. Mm-hmm. I don't believe it's a right or wrong decision, but I think that it's just like you have to kind of like live with it. And even though it's selfish, you have to think about, you know, what you think will work best for your child. And then sometimes it may hurt you because, you know, other kids may be left behind, you know, like, you know, you see other kids like struggle.
9: Yeah.
10: So I think it's hard. It's very, very hard.
9: Janisha Watts is a staff writer at The Atlantic. Thank you so much for joining us.
10: Oh, thank you. Thank you for having me.
11: Poverty hit a record low overall in the U.S. last year, but U.S. seniors are an exception to that good news. For 5 years running, poverty has been up for that group. NPR's Jennifer Ludden reports on a new survey that aims to figure out what's going on.
12: The latest federal data on poverty is from last year, but the economy, inflation, prices, interest rates, it's changing fast. The AARP Foundation has started surveying low-income older adults every quarter to see how they're coping, and it includes people in the crucial years before retirement.
13: We are seeing people 50 to 64 by every single measure in a more precarious position.
12: Claire Casey is president of AARP Foundation, the philanthropic affiliate of AARP.
13: 60%+ saying that they're worried about paying for food. Over 40% saying they ran out of food in the last month.
12: Most say they don't have enough savings to cover a $500 emergency expense. And just under a third report a significant drop in household income in the previous 3 months. Casey says what may be a small crisis for many, say a car breaks down or a family member needs childcare, can be devastating for older, low-wage workers.
13: You're much more likely to end up in the long-term unemployed, and you're much more likely to end up in a job that makes less than the one you were in.
12: The foundation's surveys show more older adults this year are taking on a second job. But Casey says it's clear during what's supposed to be peak earning years, many low-wage workers struggle to save up much at all for retirement. Census Bureau data shows that Social Security helps keep millions out of poverty, but even for those doing okay, rising costs are difficult.
14: I am hauling out my savings to make up the deficits that I have.
12: Ken Heidemann is 67 and lives in Nashua, New Hampshire. His budget deficit is from things like gas, which spiked after the U.S. started the war with Iran.
14: And that translates to probably $90 or $100 more a month for that. Groceries, another $100 for that.
12: And those are just the price hikes that are easy to see.
14: When everything is going up, in a way, it can be like the frog in the boiling pot of water. You don't really see how bad it is until you get up to the cash register and say, well, how did that happen?
12: Heidemann worries his situation may get worse because he doesn't see the cost of living getting better anytime soon. Jennifer Ludden, NPR News.

0: It is Monday night. It is Bruce Springsteen and Tom Morello with High Hopes. And it is Keller Radio here on WFIT. I am your host, Keller, with our special guest co-host. And you know I'm going to over-accentuate it for the whole time we're here. It's Chelsea Baird. Baird.
1: Like a bear.
0: Yes. I'm going to do it like a sports, like you just scored a touchdown or something.
1: Chelsea Baird.
0: Baird. I guess that would be hockey. Anyway, welcome to the show. Welcome back to the show.
1: Thank you, sir.
0: You've been on both as a guest and co-host a couple times now.
1: Yeah. Thank you for having me. Love to be here.
0: Absolutely. We love having you. As well as our other guest tonight, we have OP Garza from Haunted Garden and Associates. They'll be telling us about the upcoming haunted house. I've known you forever. I can't stand. I think, remember we used to have the costume stuff at work.
1: I do.
0: And I'd be like, everyone would like, let's do this. And let's, and I'd be like, I don't care. I'm going to literally put a sticker on my chest that says boo. And that's my contribution.
1: I have pictures could pull up.
0: The Crayola.
1: Yeah. And the sharpener box.
0: So although I am not into Halloween, lots of people are. And you should go see the Haunted Garden because it's a benefit for the Verde Eco School. So we'll have that a little bit later on. We'll be talking with Kyle from Lydia Can't Breathe. They have a new single out that we will play. John Curtis and hopefully Kyle from Intracoastal Brewing Company. They have a very important anniversary coming up this weekend, so we will talk to them about that.
1: Very cool.
0: And of course, in just about a half an hour or so, the man, as I said it in the interview, you'll hear me say it because we taped it last week, the man, the myth, the legend, who turned Brevard on its ear, at least on Facebook.
1: Yeah. For sure. Everybody kind of knows him.
0: OMG, it's Wix, will be in Brevard on Friday at the Brevard Zoo. He announced just about an hour ago, maybe 2 hours ago, that the zoo put some additional tickets on sale. I would imagine that those are gone because he has sold out both Friday, Saturday, and Sunday. Saturday and Sunday, two shows at the Gleason. On Saturday, one show at the Gleason, which is on the campus of Florida Tech, of course. On Sunday, and then he'll be at Gregory's next weekend in Cocoa Beach. So kind of a phenom. We got to hang out with him for a while. He's just as cool,
1: very cool,
0: as his videos would show him as.
1: Florida Man comedy.
0: Excited for that, and of course we've got something going on this weekend as well. It's the start of the fall fun drive that we've deemed for your head and for your heart. The head is NPR News. The heart is all the zaniness and music that we bring to you right here, emanating from Brevard County itself. So we do this a couple times a year, and we need your support now more than ever, as 2026 is the first full year without government funding. So we'll talk about that. We'll have a few laughs. We'll play a couple of songs, and we'll bring OMG Wix. OMG, it's Wix. It's weird. His name is Josh. I just call him Josh. You can too, I'm sure. We'll bring that to you in just about 30 minutes or so. Let's get back into the music, though. This is Jason Noon and Company. It's Lights Out Project. It's Crowded Room on Keller Radio.

0: Some Fields of Saturn here, drunk, stoned, and on my phone as part of Keller Radio tonight. Billy Strings in there as well with Burn the Other End. Social D with their latest a track called Tonight. And Lights Out Project started tonight's show with Crowded Room here on WFIT. Keller and Baird.
1: Like a bear.
0: That sounds like a morning show. Keller and Baird. Baird in the morning.
1: Let's do
0: Mispronunciations
1: it.
0: All day.
1: Only getting worse.
0: Exactly. But yeah, we're here until 10 o'clock, and then we've got Guitar Tracks with Brian Tarquin from 10 to midnight. We have OMG, it's Wix in about 10 minutes. So call your mom, call your dad, call somebody who's maybe even going to the show on Sunday. There's quite a few of you, almost 1,300 people headed out to the Gleason Center over Saturday and Sunday. We will bring you words with OMG, it's Wix in about 10 minutes. Let's go ahead and take a quick timeout. When we come back, we've got Pat Benatar, because of course we do.
1: Of course, deep cuts.
0: The deep cuts of the program.
1: Deep as ever.
0: And Deer Tick with their great track, Mary Singletary, from earlier this year. So stick around. More Keller Radio with OMG, it's Wix on deck after this.
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0: Acapella Radio on a Monday night, talking to OMG. It's Wix, who is on the line with us. But my goodness, sir, you've caused quite the ruckus here in Brevard County, and we are gearing up for your shows this weekend coming up. First of all, welcome. How are you?
1: I'm doing pretty good. I'm feeling pretty good. I'm ready to, you know, experience Brevard in its full. I've been in and out a few times. I think I came to the Space Center, and I've been through, but I've never actually stayed in and just experienced the full Brevard. So I'm excited.
0: Excellent. And joining us is a big fan of yours, Jackie. Been friends forever. And Jackie, maybe you can give us an insight as to when the shows were announced, when the, we won't dive too much into the King Center scenario, but when the shows were announced, people really got into it, including yourself. Yeah.
2: Yeah. I felt personally attacked. Also, I feel like it was restriction, right? And like as artists, as a quote unquote art, you know, like people that partake in the arts, why aren't they inclusive to comedy? That's wild. Now, moving on from that, you know, I was just excited to hear about it. And I was like, man, I really wish I could make that show. But I had been going through so many personal things that I didn't think I was going to be able to make it. He reached out and invited me, and that just propelled joy that I can't even explain through words, honestly. Goes from looking at it on a screen in a hospital bed to, you know, now I'm cancer-free and I get to see one of my favorite comedians live.
0: Excellent.
2: That's wild, you know?
1: Well, congratulations. I'm glad that you are cancer-free, so I'm glad to hear that. And I'm glad that you're going to be at the show. It's going to be a good time.
2: It is going to be a good time. I'm excited.
0: Well, let's talk about the specifics. You're doing a benefit for Brevard Zoo on Friday, and then you've got three shows at the Gleason, which is on the campus of Florida Tech, which is literally across the hall from where our studios are. So you will be within good company, and all of those shows are sold out. So that's going to be a good feeling in upon itself,
1: And I think it was how fast it sold out. Not even go back too deep on the King Center thing. It wasn't like any beef. I was just relating. I'm very transparent with my audience and everybody that support me. I'm very transparent. And I like to just, if I hear something, I'm like, hey, this is the reason. Because if not, you'll have people saying, why didn't you go here? And then you'll get the, you know, angry comments. So I like to be very transparent. If I hear something, I tell everybody else. So I just, you know, relate the information. But I feel like it worked out perfect. Because once we connected with Gleason, I felt like both sides wanted it to happen. And that's kind of what you want anyways. You want, you know, a mutual excitement for what's about to happen. And I felt like that's what happened. To be honest, I think Brevard is one of the fastest selling out shows. I think we sold out seven shows in less than 24 hours. And then we added another one, and that one sold out in like an hour. So I'm super excited to come.
0: Yeah, exactly. We haven't had that type of excitement's the word, that kind of viral ness that you're more part of on your social media in quite a while. There's literally hundreds of comments and people proud to be in Brevard, which is always great to see as well.
1: It's a great thing. Like I said, I have to say, you know, as far as any areas being supportive, I would say Brevard as a whole is one of the most supportive areas that I've experienced so far. And the crazy part is that even with all eight sold out shows, there's still a lot of people saying, well, you need to add more shows because we didn't get to get tickets. And I think that's amazing. And like I said, we're still looking. We're still trying to make it happen. We haven't given up yet. So,
0: because you're going to be at Gregory's as well a little bit later this year. Is that right?
1: The next weekend. So we're doing the 2nd through the 4th. Brevard is the 2nd. Gleason, the 3rd and the 4th. And then the 9th and the 10th of October will be at Gregory's.
0: Okay. So, yeah, I mean, that's just a testament to the area as well, that we have so many different venues now for the arts. You're bringing your friends along. Let's talk about that. What's the friends portion of the show look like?
1: All right. So I have two comedians. So even starting this, Mike Hurley, he is the reason why this whole tour even started. He called me last summer. He was like, Wicks, I think you could do stand-up comedy. And I, you know, it was something that I've been playing around with, even because I had a lot of requests online. So it was something that I've been like playing around with, but it was not anything that, you know, I didn't want to get into it and kind of do like a, you know, the social media people, they'll get online, you know, then they'll just do stand up, but they're not really taking it serious. They're just trying to get, you know, some quick money. And that's not something that I wanted to do. I wanted to take it serious. I explained that to Mike. He's been doing comedy for, you know, over like 20 years. He's friends with Ken Miller, which is the other person on the tour. And he also has been doing comedy for like 20 years. So with them, I explained to them my intent, I guess, for, you know, wanting to do stand-up comedy. And if I do it, it's something that I want to take serious. I want to learn the craft. I want to be as great as I could be doing this. So they appreciated it because this is something that they've been doing for a long time. And they helped guide me as far as, you know, how to deliver what I'm trying to do. And they helped me a lot. And then we added Dwayne Williams onto the tour as well. He's been doing comedy for like 10 years. So I'm up with a lot of veterans. They helped me out. And we've been having a good time.
0: Well, it's a full show of entertainment as well, because it sounds like each of you guys bring something different to the table as well.
1: Yeah. Yeah. Oh, yeah. We all have our different styles, but everybody that's been to the show, their thing is it works perfect. Everybody works perfect together. And I think it's because over this year, we've gotten to know each other. So we know what each person is going to do. Even though every night we bring something different, but we kind of, you know, have learned each other's personality. So we just have a lot of fun. It's basically the whole goal for this is to just have as much fun as possible.
0: Definitely. And we're talking to OMG. It's Wicks, who will be at the Gleason for three shows this weekend coming up. Gleason has asked me to reiterate a couple of things. The shows are sold out. There are a waiting list of sorts. But the shows, the doors will open an hour before the performance begins. And they ask that you print out your tickets. You can scan them right at the door. You can grab a drink and get into the auditorium with plenty of time to spare. So how has the other shows been?
1: It's been great. We were at Lake City, I think, last weekend. That was my first time actually hanging out in Lake City. It was a lot of fun. Port Charlotte before that. Every show, I would say, has been a lot of fun. Getting to, like, a lot of areas I've been to, but there's some areas during this tour, it's my first time getting there. Like Key West, this was my first time in Key West.
0: Yeah.
1: And to experience it was amazing. In Pensacola, I never really get that far out because I'm in Southwest Florida, so Pensacola is like 8 hours for me. So to be able to go and experience that level of Florida was amazing. We've been pretty much everywhere. Like I said, Brevard is one of my stops that I've been looking forward to in this tour since it was booked. So the tour has been fun. I feel like it's just a party everywhere we go. So I think that's the vibe that we're trying to put out there. It's a party everywhere that we go.
0: Exactly. We've got live shows. You are speaking to us from your set of your podcast. What next endeavor? What other media forms can we look forward to?
1: So we have the podcast that's on Florida. I also have a show that I'm working on. We've already released like a few episodes on YouTube. So we released like the first season, but it's called Florida, and where I just go around and do a bunch of different Florida stuff. So on the channel right now on my YouTube, you can see me catching pythons. You'll see me swimming with manatees, even though I can't swim, kayaking. I think I was at a few alligator farms and Gatorama and Gatorland. So you'll see me doing a bunch of different, like, Florida stuff. But I'm all for Florida stuff. I'm just avoiding the skydiving right now because I'm scared of heights. So I got to work my way up to that one. But
2: me too.
1: Yeah, right. So swimming with sharks, though, that's on the list. There's a couple more things on the list. There's a lot on the list, actually. So catching an alligator. Alligator Rob is over there in Brevard. So
0: yeah, true.
1: That's my guy. So I'm trying to catch an alligator with him. I think we got goat yoga in November. It's a lot of things we're trying to do. So I just have fun.
0: I was going to say, are you filming any content while you're down here then for the YouTube channel?
1: Most likely. I try to, each city that I go to, because it's so different, I try to get some type of content or do some type of adventure. Even though Mike, them tell me that I take it too far sometimes, so they try to, they tell me to like peel it back a little bit so that I can, you know, be in one piece, you know, before we get to the show, because I do some crazy stuff. But, right. You know, it's the Florida in me. I can't help it.
0: Exactly. Well, I appreciate your time. The dates are getting closer again.
1: Yep.
0: Friday for the 2nd for a benefit for Brevard Zoo. So on behalf of nonprofits everywhere, thank you for that. And then the 3 sold-out shows at the Gleason on the campus of Florida Tech. 2 shows on Saturday the 3rd and 1 show on October 4th. And then you'll be at Gregory's the following weekend, the 9th and 10th.
1: Yep. That's. And then, like I said, we're still looking for more. So most likely 2027, because the rest of the year is pretty much booked up and early next year. So we'll be adding dates. I'll be keeping everybody updated, but we're still trying in Brevard. So we're going to make it happen. We're going to see everybody. That's the whole goal.
0: Absolutely. Jackie, anything else you'd like to talk to, say to Mr. Wicks before we let him go?
2: I'm just really looking forward to it. I'm looking forward to meeting you, celebrating a year in our mission. It is a party. My bad. You don't have to beep that out.
0: All good. It was worth it. All right, my friend. We will see you this weekend. Like I said, the WFIT studios are literally across the hall from the Gleason, so you're welcome to hang out as much as you want.
1: Perfect. I will see y'all this weekend.
0: All right.
2: Can't wait.
1: All right.
0: More Color Radio after this. 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

0: Finishing up this hour of Keller Radio, 2 hours to go. We still have Kyle from Lydia Can't Breathe, John Curtis from Intercoastal Brewing Company, and OP Garza and friends from Haunted Garden. We're also going to be giving away tickets to Need to Breathe. I don't know if I said that in the first segment. So the show isn't until March of 2027. They go on sale this Friday to the public, but we were offered a bunch of tickets to win before you can buy them. So we will give one pair away today, tonight, and then we'll have three pairs of tickets to give away on Wednesday during the midday. But I want to say thank you to OMG Wix.
1: Yeah, very cool interview.
0: To Josh, yes, very cool indeed. And I caught the curse word right on
1: cue. The Floridians can't help it.
0: Exactly. but yeah, big thanks to OMG. It's Wix. You can see, if you have tickets, that is, you can see him Friday at the Brevard Zoo. Three performances, 5 o'clock and 8 o'clock on Saturday, 5 o'clock on Sunday at the Gleason, which is on the Florida Tech campus. And then the next weekend, actually, at Gregory's in Cocoa Beach. So very cool stuff, very down-to-earth guy. Looking forward to seeing him this weekend as we do our fun drive, and we'll talk more about that. But I want to give a plug for your next event.
1: Oh, yeah, you know me, always with my yoga events. So next one coming up is, you know, it's getting into spooky season. So now that we're entering October, my next yoga pop-up will be all spooky music themed. On Friday, October 23rd, this one's at 6 o'clock at the Yogi Pierogi, as always.
0: Very cool indeed. And you can get tickets online, I'm guessing?
1: Yeah, you can just sign up. Of course, if you have a membership, it's included with your membership. Drop-in rates, though, you know, we have them available on Moments.
0: All right, sounds good. More Keller Radio. This is Robbie Williams, Millennium on WFIT.